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3: The statistics are staggering. Nearly 3.5 million people over the age of 18 are stalked each year in the United States. And the problem is continuing to grow. InfoTrack's Roy Mackey is here to learn more. Roy?
14: Thanks, Chris. Our guest is Michelle Garcia. She's director of the Stalking Resource Center at the National Center for Victims of Crime. So stalking, is it a growing problem or is it just getting more attention today?
4: I think it's getting more attention today. And some of that is based on us having better research around stalking so that we really, truly understand the prevalence of it in the U.S. today. If we look at it as a behavior, it's probably as old as time itself, but as an act that we consider a problematic behavior, a criminal behavior, it's something we've really only looked at in the past 2 decades. And so our awareness of it is definitely growing.
14: Stalking is kind of unique because it's not a single, easily defined crime like other crimes would be.
4: Definitely. It is a very unique and often challenging crime to address, particularly for our criminal justice system, because as you said, you have to look at it as this course of conduct or this pattern of behavior. It's not a one-time incident. It's not a single incident crime. And even more challenging is that often when we look at the behaviors, many of those behaviors in and of themselves are not going to be criminal behaviors. So some of the most common stalking behaviors are often things like the offender is making phone calls, leaving messages, sending emails, sending text messages, showing up in public places, sending letters, sending gifts. And most of these behaviors by themselves are not criminal behaviors. It's typically not a crime to make a phone call or send an email or send a text message. And so really it requires us as responders and professionals and for our criminal justice community to look at that full pattern of behavior, that course of conduct, and also in the context of how that victim is experiencing it to really identify it as stalking.
14: And it almost seems like it would be in the eye of the beholder on where that line is, on what crosses from being persistent, I guess, to being a stalker.
4: Absolutely. Context is critical in stalking cases because when we look at some of these behaviors, in one context, they may not be problematic, whereas in another context, they may be. So for instance, if say I'm in a relationship and my partner and I, by mutual agreement, text each other 100 times over the course of a day just to communicate, that in itself is not problematic. But if you have someone who maybe isn't in a relationship with someone or has ended a relationship with someone and no longer wants to communicate with that person, and that person is now texting them 100 times a day, then it is problematic. So the behavior may be exactly the same, but the context is what changes how we perceive it. And I think the other challenge is sometimes we will see a behavior or hear about something that to us may seem benign or non-threatening, but to that victim, it may be absolutely terrifying. So one example is that we often hear a story from a victim that could be something like they got home and they found a flower on their doorstep or a dozen roses on their car. And to many people, that doesn't seem at all like a threatening behavior. In fact, for many people, that may be a welcome behavior. But if that's a stalking victim who'd previously been told by their stalker that the day you're going to die is the day you find a dozen roses on your car, that behavior is absolutely terror-inducing. And so really, I can't stress this enough, context is critical in stalking cases.
14: You mentioned texting a couple of times. Technology certainly has changed the way stalkers can track their victims. There's things like Facebook and GPS technology. It's changed a lot, hasn't it?
4: It definitely has. Technology has made it much more challenging. But one thing that, you know, I do want to highlight is that I don't think technology has created a whole new breed of stalkers necessarily, but that it facilitates behaviors that they have always engaged in. So you mentioned GPS. Prior to some of the technologies like GPS, if a stalker wanted to know every place a victim went or track their movements, they might physically have to do that. They might have to sit outside of a victim's house or workplace or get in their own car and follow them. All things which could open them up to detection. Well, now they can put a GPS tracker on that victim's car and from the privacy of their own home, see every place that victim goes. It definitely facilitates the behaviors that they've engaged in and has made it easier for them to monitor, surveil, gather information about victims.
14: We're talking with Michelle Garcia, director of the Stalking Resource Center at the National Center for Victims of Crime, and we're discussing the growing crime of stalking. Michelle, it seems like we see cases in the news where a woman has used every legal means to stop the stalker, and yet something horrific happens. How would you change our nation's laws to better deal with the problem?
4: To enhance our responses to stalking, it requires several things. I think our laws are a really large piece of that. The good news is that every state in the U.S., including the territories in the District of Columbia, have stalking laws. There's also federal stalking law. One of the challenges with our statutes, though, is to really keep up with our increasing understanding of stalking. So the first stalking law was passed in 1990 in California. Within a decade, every state had a stalking statute. The challenge we've seen for many of them, particularly in the past decade and related to what we were just talking about with technology, is that they're keeping pace with technology as it advances and as offenders are using or misusing these technologies. So one, our laws need to keep up. Two, I think they need to recognize the seriousness of stalking and the risks that victims face, and that this is a behavior that often does escalate into something much more serious, like physical harm or attempted murder or actual murder. And in many states, actually in most states right now, a first offense for stalking without any sort of aggravating factors is a misdemeanor. So there's very little consequences or accountability for offenders, even when victims do report, when there is an investigation, when there is a prosecution, and when there is a conviction, which are many, many hurdles to get through even to get to that point. But I think one of the other things that we really need, in addition to laws that address the realities of stalking, are also responders and practitioners on a local level who understand stalking, who recognize it, and know how to effectively respond to it. We can have the best laws in place, but if we're not training the people whose jobs it is to respond, to work with victims, to investigate, to prosecute, to provide services, and to hold offenders accountable, then the law is an empty promise.
14: Do things like buying a gun or getting a dog help? Or what advice can you offer to a woman who thinks she may be the target of a stalker?
4: Well, when we work with victims, we provide a number of different options. And so when looking at safety, it's an individual case-by-case evaluation. So for any victim of stalking, one of the things that we highly recommend is that they connect with a local advocate or service provider in their community who can work with them around developing a safety plan that can identify concrete strategies that they can use to try and make themselves safer. And that can mean things like changing their routines, changing their patterns, looking at technology and how they can use that technology more safely, engaging in actions that enhances their own personal security. So it could be things like getting a dog or installing a security system in their home or obtaining a weapon and getting trained on how to use that. And so we really want to talk with victims about the many options that are available to them and provide them with information so they can make informed decisions about what options are best for them.
14: You mentioned using technology more safely. Can you tell us a little bit about that?
4: Absolutely. One example, if you're a victim and you're on a social networking site like, say, Facebook or MySpace, the advice that we typically give is not to not use it, not to totally shut it down, though that's an option. But how can you still connect with your friends and your family and your support system, which is really important to victims, but in a way that if the offender does access that information, it minimizes the risk. So things like, if you're updating your status on your social networking site, that you're not putting detailed information. So you're not checking in every place you go or telling your entire network that I'm at this restaurant at this time or that I'm going to this city for vacation on these dates, but just more general information, that you're cautious about how you give out your information. And that's really a good caution for any and all of us.
14: Good information. Michelle Garcia, director of the Stalking Resource Center at the National Center for Victims of Crime. Michelle, where can people learn more about your center and what you can offer?
4: If you go to our website, ncvc.org, it's National Center Victims of Crime. Both victims and those working with victims can find a lot of information about increasing your understanding of stalking and also resources for victims and for professionals about how you can work around these issues.
14: All right, well, thanks again for joining us on InfoTrack, Michelle.
4: It's my pleasure. Thank you so much.
14: And for InfoTrack, I'm Roy Mackey.
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12: 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Yeah, Pure Talk. 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

0: 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And yes, I told you so.
1: 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Once again, here's Chris Whitting.
2: When it comes to making changes that matter, can one person really make a difference? Our next guest thinks so. He's John Izzo, author of Stepping Up, How Taking Responsibility Changes Everything. John, you say that nearly every situation in our lives, from career, personal life, business, to even problems in society, can be solved if we look to ourselves to make these changes rather than looking to others. But it seems most organizations are really designed to limit the influence of a single person, especially somebody at a lower level. What would you say to that?
3: All of us really forget how powerful we really are. When we ask this question, what can I do about this, rather than what someone else should do about it? You know, the moment we ask that question, instead of what can someone else do, the whole game shifts. Whether it's a relationship and I ask, how can I bring more romance instead of what my partner should be? I'm in a workplace and instead of saying the boss should do something about morale, I ask, what could I do about morale? The moment I look at something in the world like global warming or poverty or something that concerns me, and instead of saying the president should do something, I say, I wonder what I could do about this. It's an incredibly empowering question. And it's the right question, I think, if you want to both feel successful and make a difference.
2: John, how many people would you say the average person can really influence? And in your book, by the way, I thought that you have a great story there about your airline trip. I think you called it Five Rows of Influence, something like that.
3: The story you're talking about is about an experience I had on an airplane. I'm a pretty positive guy, but I found myself sitting in an incredibly negative group of people complaining about their boss, complaining about the airline, complaining about life. And to be honest, I kind of caught the virus within a few minutes, so I'm complaining too. And about five rows in front of us, there was a young boy about maybe 2 years old who kept trying to look over the seat to see everybody on the airplane. And make a long story short, about 40 minutes into the flight, he finally got his head over the seat and he saw all of us and he just smiled. And within about a minute, he transformed the mood of the five rows behind him. And riding there on the airplane, I realized, you know, almost every problem is a five rows problem. You know, morale in a workplace is a five rows problem. Every person needs to do what they can do in their five rows of influence. They can't influence 20 or 30 or 100 rows, just maybe five rows around them. Global warming, a five rows problem, you know. And you keep thinking about it. If I ask what I can do in my five rows of influence, instead of worrying about what someone else is doing in theirs, that's how change happens. And if you really think about it, almost every big problem in the world is really just the aggregate of what's happening in those five rows, whether it's in a company, in a community, or in the world.
2: You talk about sort of a ripple effect that can happen, which can go beyond those five rows.
3: We surveyed about 600 people to ask them, why don't you step up? And, you know, what really struck me is that about 60% of the people said the number one reason they did not step up, take initiative, try to change things, is they said, I'm only one person, it won't matter if I do. Two things we forget when we say I'm only one person. The first is what I call aggregate influence. So let me give an example. You're at work, everyone is complaining all the time and in a negative mood. If I decide to stop complaining and talk about what's working or talk about solutions, it's true I'm only one person. But imagine if I start doing it and then 10 or 20 other people start doing it, aggregately you change the company. Same thing with something as simple as, well, what if I don't use a plastic bag at the grocery store? That's not going to save the planet. But imagine millions of people making that simple choice every day. That's what I call aggregate influence. So the world can't change because we change, but it can't change if we don't change, because the change comes from the aggregate. And finally, as you said, this idea of the responsibility ripple, which is once we act, everything changes. If you doubt that, just be in the break room at work one day, and if everyone's complaining or gossiping about someone, for example, say something positive about that person. And what you'll suddenly see is you'll create a ripple. And I would suggest in everything in life that's true, in a relationship, in a community.
2: We're talking with John Izzo, PhD, who is author of Stepping Up, How Taking Responsibility Changes Everything. John, what would you say to somebody who wants to speak up, but they're afraid they might get into trouble?
3: First of all, I've worked with about 600 companies all over the world, so I think I have a pretty good idea of how people are seen at work, because I work with a lot of leaders and CEOs. And in the book, I talk about some research that shows that actually people who speak up and challenge things at work are actually rated more highly and more likely to get promoted than people who stay silent. And the interesting thing is that I think the mythology at work is that, yes, people get ahead. But I think what's really true is that constructive irritants get ahead. You know, it's true, people who are finger-pointing and blaming and just saying somebody else should fix this, they don't get ahead. But the people who speak up and say, hey, we've got a problem here, and look, I've got some ideas. We've got a problem here. Here's what I'm willing to do to get started to do something about it. These people actually get ahead. So the research actually is quite the opposite. If you're a yes person or a complainer, you're not going to get promoted and get ahead. If you're a constructive irritant, someone who brings ideas and solutions and doesn't point fingers but speaks up, you're actually going to be rated more highly. And so I think this comes as a surprise to a lot of people.
2: John, if I'm a parent, obviously kids are often told to hush up, don't interrupt. But if I want to encourage this kind of behavior in my children in a positive way, what suggestions would you have?
3: We have to challenge our children to take responsibility. Like, let's give you a simple example. A note comes home from school. Maybe your kid has a difficult teacher. None of the students like that teacher. The note comes home and, you know, little Johnny says to you, you know, Mom, it's the teacher. It's not me. But here's the interesting thing. I like to ask parents, which do you think that your child will learn more from? Taking responsibility for the 1 or 2% of the problem that's actually theirs, or focusing on the 90% of the problem that they or you think is the teacher's problem? So I think, first of all, it begins by saying, you know, Johnny, maybe she is a difficult teacher, but how do you think you've contributed? What do you think you could do to make it better? That's one of the ways we teach our children to take responsibility. What can you do about it rather than the situation? And then the second thing is, when we give people responsibility, they act responsibly. I tell a funny story about my stepson, who used to love buying expensive clothes. We got tired of all the requests, so one year we just gave him an annual clothes allowance and said, look, it's your responsibility to manage it. If you run out of money on January 31st, too bad, we're not giving you anything else. Suddenly he's buying discount T-shirts, you know, and not buying expensive ones anymore and feeling good about it. But we gave him responsibility, so he took responsibility. So it's a kind of an ironic thing.
2: John Izzo, author of Stepping Up, How Taking Responsibility Changes Everything. And you can learn more at his website, steppingupforchange.com. 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
3: Thank you so much. I appreciate you having me on.
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4: Hey, y'all, it's Charlie Starr from Blackberry Smoke. 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
2: Social media, things like Twitter and Facebook, have changed the world in many ways. Among those, the empowerment of consumers, especially unhappy consumers. InfoTrack's Taryn McCall is here with a look. Taryn?
10: Thanks, Chris. Ron Shovlin is a senior analyst with Aite Group, which is an independent research and advisory firm serving the financial services industry. Ron, we've seen it a number of times recently. A large company raises prices or dramatically changes their product, and then the complaints via Twitter and Facebook just go nuclear. In many cases, the red-faced company backs down. So how has the emergence of social media in the last few years changed the dynamic between consumers and businesses?
11: Social media has really become kind of a megaphone for consumers. Talking both Facebook and Twitter, the ability to post a message in Facebook or on Twitter and have that message seen by perhaps millions of people within hours is really unprecedented in the world of communications.
10: Companies have, in at least some cases, been pretty slow to recognize this change, haven't they?
11: They know it's out there. They're just not sure how to respond to it and how to leverage it and use it. In fact, many companies that I talk to, especially in the consumer marketing world and financial services world, try to use these tools more as megaphones for themselves and use them as marketing devices to get their messages out. But, you know, people have been tuning out advertising messages for a long time and don't really want to turn to Facebook or Twitter to use it. So many of those efforts have really not been particularly successful. And now firms are using it, looking towards Twitter in particular and Facebook to a large extent, as perhaps as customer service platforms to hear complaints and issues and problems, but it's still very experimental.
10: From a consumer standpoint, the fact that companies have not figured out how to leverage these new things isn't all bad, is it?
11: No, it's not all bad, but it's certainly not all good either. One of the lessons that could be learned from some of the recent experiences is that while a number of firms have implemented price changes that have kind of backfired on them, and then they say that they are rescinding the decisions based on consumer feedback, well, they could have used those platforms like Facebook and Twitter to get some input before actually implementing those price changes and using it as kind of like a market research platform to hear out their customers' needs and wants and desires before getting themselves into trouble.
10: Some well-known companies can increase prices or fees without much hubbub, but other companies can do the same thing and face a massive backlash via social media.
11: Yeah, no question about it. If you're, let's say, Apple, which is nearly universally loved by its customers, they're actually raising prices all the time, left and right, and nobody really cares because they're so well-liked and trusted, and to a large extent, they've got great relationships with their customer base. But if you're a company that's kind of already under the gun, if you're a firm not enjoying a great customer reputation, not enjoying good trust among the consumers today, then you can expect this amplification or megaphone effect to happen.
10: So, Ron, do you think this kind of online activism is here to stay? Is it a fad in some ways?
11: I would say it's here to stay, but it will evolve and change. I think what happens here, and we'll see over a period of time, especially a long period of time, like 10, 15 years, is that today, you know, we've got a lot of Gen Yers, folks in their mid to late 20s, maybe even early 30s, that have really come of age over the past couple of years. They've been real proponents of technology and social media. They're going to get married soon and start to have kids and be less social. It's the way it's always evolved, but there'll be a new generation that'll come in. So this will be around for a while, but we'll see people kind of grow in and out of it.
10: And do you have any final words of advice for customers on how they can best use social media in dealing with companies?
11: Consumers should definitely look to communicate with the firms they want to do business with using Twitter, because often the response times among Twitter representatives are faster than if you try calling in or email. So there's some benefit to trying to connect to firms on Twitter, especially as firms are looking to develop their reputations and not get a bad reputation through social media. Many are being very responsive through the communication. So they should look to Twitter and Facebook, because often, in addition to Twitter, many companies are offering consumers who become fans of their Facebook page discounts and things like that. So good opportunities, even if you're not a heavy social media user yourself in terms of tweeting or having a Facebook page, connecting with companies through social media channels like Twitter and Facebook may have some side benefits.
10: Ron Shovlin is senior analyst with Aite Group, which is an independent research and advisory firm based in Boston. Ron, thanks for joining us on InfoTrack.
11: Thank you.
10: And I'm Taryn McCall for InfoTrack.
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15: ABC News, I'm Brian Clark. President Trump's threatening an economic D-Day against Iran, and Treasury Secretary Scott Bessent says new sanctions will be the toughest in history and could topple Iran's regime.
16: But Iran firing back, declaring they've won the war and threatening to retaliate against any economic warfare by cracking down even further on the Strait of Hormuz to make sure, quote, not a drop of oil gets out.
15: Canada's prime minister says Canada is going to retaliate dollar for dollar after the U.S. implemented 50% tariffs on $20 billion worth of Canadian goods. Almost 14,000 homes ordered to evacuate in and near Reno, Nevada. The fast-growing Hawk Fire is moving closer to the city's center, now more than 10,000 acres. Indy cars will race around the streets of Washington, D.C. today for the Freedom 250 Grand Prix. It's President Trump's latest event to celebrate the nation's 250th birthday. This is ABC News.
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1: Why the construction industry needs a rebrand to keep up with demand. Then,
3: this young fellow was 19 years old who refused to see me. Examining him, however, he had a large swastika painted on his chest.
4: 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I'm Marty Peterson.
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4: By the time a new project breaks ground, a lot's already happened. The land's been secured, funding's in place, and there's an estimated completion date. But all of that planning can fall apart if there aren't enough people to do the job. Last year, construction spending topped more than $2 trillion, according to the U.S. Census Bureau. Across this year, it's estimated that almost 350,000 new workers need to join the field to keep up with new projects and retirement projections. And this need is already showing up on job sites. In a 2025 survey from the Associated General Contractors of America, 92% of firms trying to hire said they've been having trouble finding reliable, qualified workers. Almost half responded that a labor shortage had delayed at least one project. One huge issue is that the industry has kept recruiting from the same pool of people, even as that pool has continued to shrink.
5: The industry is starting to recognize that being able to tap into those same pools that you have been accustomed to, that well is running dry. And so there is a need to go outside of those closed ranks to open it up to broader populations and demographics so that, you know, the industry can continue to thrive and be sustainable.
4: That's Paul Robinson, founder and CEO of Construct Reach, a workforce development company that connects young people and job seekers with construction careers.
5: When we look at the working population, when we look at the trend of just our country, it is growing more and more diverse. And so when you have a working population that doesn't look like the industry, but the industry still needs to go forward, then it's the writing on the wall that, okay, well, in order for us to continue to thrive and to be sustainable, we have to diversify, right? And so it's being able to understand it, to recognize that, to own the fact that things do need to change. And I think that's where, you know, we're trending right now. And part of that is just the pressures that are coming from that retirement crisis that's kind of looming over the industry, where there's a lot of people who are retiring now, but the industry isn't backfilling those positions at the same rate.
4: For many job seekers, construction isn't a career they considered and then turned down. It's one they were never really shown, and that's especially true for women. In 2025, females made up only 11% of people working in construction, according to the U.S. Bureau of Labor Statistics. Jocelyn Lipscomb makes up that 11% and became a carpenter through a less traditional route. Initially, she studied kinesiology at Indiana University, but after graduation realized it wasn't the right career path for her.
6: So I kind of grew up knowing about the trades and knowing that the union was always kind of a good thing. So at the time, after I graduated, I was bartending at a small bar in Bloomington, and a few of my regulars had asked me to help them do some residential work, and so on the side I was helping them with that, and then they mentioned that maybe I should try and get into the carpenters union, and so I actually knew one of the superintendents for one of the companies in town, so I got in touch with him, and he set me up with the person I needed to get into the apprenticeship program, and here I am.
4: Lipscomb is a member of the Carpenters Local Labor Union 301, which covers central Indiana. She says there's plenty of work in her region, but not enough people to do it.
6: I know that the projects that my company is working on, they're always looking for more people to work for them because they're just expanding so much.
4: Lipscomb's path pushes against the industry's old image of who belongs on a job site. Robinson says women have often been steered towards supporting tasks instead of being trained for more specialized hands-on roles.
5: You're not going to be able to kind of continue to, you know, bring in young people and bring in a more diverse demographic and increase the diversity, which means women as well, if they're thinking that certain jobs from the beginning are not for them, right? So that you're missing out on untapped potential because those are young ladies that probably have the skill set, the wherewithal, the passion to do that particular job very well. And so if they think that they can't do it, then that's going to perpetuate a negative perception and connotation that's already existing out there. And so, you know, what men can do within that industry. And so it's being able to bring visibility to that. And I think for us, it's trying to highlight them and elevate them so that other young girls that are coming up in that pathway or maybe interested can actually see that, yeah,

0: and lead to greater responsibility and better pay. It also helps to understand the many different careers that fall under the word construction. Electricians and equipment operators may be the first jobs that come to mind, but the field also has project managers, estimators, safety professionals, and many more niche roles. Some of these positions require a four-year degree, but others just require an apprenticeship or employer-paid training.
1: You could come in, you know, making $50,000, right? And of course, it varies over specific trades, but you can come in like making that much money. And of course, going into project management, if you're coming from the school route, you know, it could be the same way. But then it's just, you know, there's a lot of opportunities to grow as well. And so when you think about that, you know, especially on the skilled trade side, that is a lot more money than coming out of college, because one of the things that you don't take into account is how much debt you may acquire, right, as you're going through college and trying to pay for that education.
0: The construction industry has spent years talking about its labor shortage. Meanwhile, plenty of people are looking for steady work, but don't fit the image of who typically gets recruited. While this is changing, the field needs to continue to create a clearer path in for the people it's long overlooked. To learn more about careers in construction, our guests, Paul Robinson and Jocelyn Lipscomb, head to viewpointsradio.org. 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Sound designed by Jay Silvers. I'm Gary Price.
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0: hospital Dr. Pius Kamau remembers most from his childhood isn't the one his family used. It's the one they couldn't. He was born in the early 1950s and grew up in extreme poverty in southeastern Kenya. The hospital was built right along the coast, and from any room you could see palm trees and feel the breeze coming off the bright blue waters of the Indian Ocean. But Kamau was a black child in Kenya growing up under British colonial rule, and that beautiful, fully equipped hospital was reserved for white Europeans.
1: I remember it so clearly because I walked by it along the coast, and it was on a promontory, sort of a high up. And the breeze from the ocean to the wonderful hospital was quite

0: was beautiful. I think it was must have been beautiful for the patients up there. Of course, I mean we Africans. I mean we black kids. I mean we're not allowed there at all. Then I think there was an Aga Khan hospital, which was mainly for the for the Asian patients, and we were not allowed into that either.
1: This difference became impossible to ignore when his father came down with tuberculosis, commonly referred to as TB, an infectious disease that attacks the lungs and can turn into a long-term chronic illness without treatment.
0: One of the things I remember about my father getting sick was when one day I came from the elementary school where I went, and I found him coughing up blood. So there was a pail full of blood.
1: His father lived with TB for several years, but it eventually killed him. Today, TB is preventable and curable, but finding treatment is difficult if you're poor and don't have steady access to modern health care. The World Health Organization reports that TB in 2024 killed more than 1.2 million people. The highest rates are in Africa and Asia, and India alone accounts for 25% of all cases. Fast forward to today, and Kamau has had a successful career in the U.S. as a thoracic and general surgeon. For him, becoming a doctor was a way to help people while also building the kind of life he didn't have growing up. His new memoir is called Running with Lions, and the title is partially inspired by the leopards he encountered as a child, but is also a metaphor for the many difficulties he faced.
0: Hunger, which was quite common, was another lion. I had episodes of different infections, malaria, like I said, dysentery was also quite common. Going to school, the first school that I went to, St. George's High School, losing the ability to pay for the schooling. To me, that too was another hurdle that I had to jump.
1: Kamau recalls wanting to attend a school in Moscow, but there wasn't a Russian embassy in Kenya where he could apply. There was an outpost in Khartoum, the capital of Sudan, which was more than 1,800 miles away.
0: My young mind told me I had to walk to Sudan and go to that embassy and seek a scholarship. So all those difficulties. And then eventually, when I went to Strathmore College in Nairobi, I was involved in a motor vehicle accident in which two of my professors died, essentially incinerated in the car. I ended up in the hospital for 4 months with severe burns.
1: The injuries from this horrific accident could have been the end of his story, but instead, it became another challenge he got through. For Kamau, dropping out of school and going back was never an option, no matter how many times life kicked him down. And getting to America was an early part of this dream. As a young man in Kenya, he was inspired by the civil rights movement and the hope and optimism it carried. He also remembers seeing Louis Armstrong, the acclaimed jazz player from New Orleans, when he played live at a concert in Kenya.
0: A black man from America playing his trumpet and, with a band in the wilds of Africa, so to speak. And then Martin Luther King, he encouraged us. I mean, it was amazing to sort of hear what he was saying and the things that he was doing and the marches. His message of civil rights and fighting for freedom and fighting for your rights. So all those things, I think, sort of intertwined and sort of intermingled to make my desire stronger to end up in America sooner or later.
1: Kamau made that dream happen and moved to the U.S. in 1971. He began practicing as a surgeon, but becoming a doctor didn't mean that he was immune to racism and bias. One night, while he was on call at the hospital, he was asked to care for a 19-year-old who'd been hurt in a car accident and was in the intensive care unit.
0: This young fellow was 19 years old, who refused to look at me. He refused to see me as soon as I went into his room. Examining him, however, he had a large swastika painted on his chest. And basically, this young Nazi refused to see me because I was a black man. The interesting thing is that I tried to transfer the care of this young fellow to other doctors. They all refused to take care of him. Well, fortunately for the young man, he did not require any surgery, and his coughing up blood did not amount to much. And he was discharged home in a couple of days.
1: When asked, he didn't pretend that the patient's hatred towards him wasn't hurtful. However, it didn't change who he was or how he acted. Perspective also mattered.
0: I think you have to be a grown-up and realize that much of the prejudice that we encounter has a lot to do with the ignorance. I think you can imagine that you're a more grown person than they are. I think you do fine, and I have done well. I think more of us should do that. I think as human beings, I think there's a writer and there's a song which says, "I never promised you a rose garden," and life does not promise us rose gardens. You know, it promises that it is going to be okay as long as you accept the ups and the downs of existence. Another thing I think I would also want to say is that I had a lot of people who lent me a hand, people who reached out to me and helped me along. So in other words, our life would not be what it is if we did not have other people to help us along the way. And that's very, very important, I believe. Charity of others is extremely important.
1: In the end, his persistence paid off, but he couldn't have done it without the generosity and support of others. That same mix of hope and community shapes how he views America's 250th anniversary and what comes next. This year marks 2.5 centuries since the signing of the Declaration of Independence. Kamau says the country's story often depends heavily on who's telling it.
0: The 250 years that this country has been in existence has been very, very good for some people and not so good for others. The issue of race, I think, will continue to be with us for generations to come. Although here, once again, I think I can say between 1970, whatever, when I came here to the current moment, there has been tremendous change. There's been a lot of changes in the last half century, you know, that I've been involved in this country. I think America has this can-do spirit. And even when it seems dark, I think Americans continue to want to push on and to improve. Clearly, I mean, they're positive and negatives. I mean, there are people trying to pull you back. But as a whole, I think Americans are can-do people, and I truly believe they're going to do just fine. And so I think the future is good. It has to be good for all of us.
1: No matter how much bad news is out there, Kamau believes all of us can move the needle forward in some way. Not because progress and positive change is guaranteed, but because giving up doesn't solve anything.
0: The astronauts going up, into the skies, they have seen that we are a tiny little place in a very dark universe. And I think we need to be wise enough to realize that there isn't anybody else to come to quote-unquote save us. This is our home, and our home, only home as a human race.
1: 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I'm Marty Peterson.
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1: This is Viewpoints Explained. I'm Ebony McMorris. The Super Bowl is the one game every year where ads are part of the main attraction. Companies get more creative with their campaigns and pay top dollar for these coveted spots. If you watched the game this year, do you remember the animated orange-colored ads for the brand Temu? The discount shopping app advertised five times during this year's Super Bowl, spending close to $35 million. But what exactly is Temu, and why has it gotten so big so quickly? The Chinese-owned e-commerce company is all about selling heavily marked down items, often at a cheaper price than its online rival Amazon. You can find fast fashion clothes, home decor, even electronics, all under $20. Temu has publicly said that they're able to offer these prices because they're selling directly from the manufacturer to the consumer. But are these prices still too good to be true? While some of these items come from the same sellers as Amazon, others stem from different manufacturers that use lower quality materials and practices that may not pass U.S. safety standards. The issue is that you don't really know what you're getting when you order. There are also several reports of the company collecting and selling shoppers' private data. There are currently two class action lawsuits in the U.S. against Temu, one alleging it asks users for access to 24 permissions through the app. Among these were access to fingerprint information and local Bluetooth and Wi-Fi networks. So while the prices look good up front, there may be more to the deal than meets the eye. That's Viewpoints Explained for this week. More in a moment.

0: Welcome to Culture Crash, where we examine what's new and old in entertainment. Author Taylor Jenkins Reid is a writer who loves to explore new worlds, perhaps most well known for her novel Daisy Jones and the Six, which chronicles the fictional romantic entanglements of a Fleetwood Mac-esque 1970s rock band. Reid is also the author of The Seven Husbands of Evelyn Hugo, about an aging Elizabeth Taylor-like Hollywood star who finally tells all about her much-discussed marriages. Amazon Prime adapted Daisy Jones into a popular miniseries back in 2023, and Anna Kendrick is set to adapt an Evelyn Hugo movie for Netflix. But those are just two of Reid's nine novels to date. In 2025, she released the novel Atmosphere to great acclaim. My favorite of her books so far, Atmosphere, is set at NASA in the 1980s and explores the difficulties of being a woman and being queer while working at the space shuttle program and living in Texas. What makes Reid's novels so compulsively readable is their approachable language and also the author's genuine curiosity for different careers and settings. Her book Carrie Soto is Back, for instance, is set against the high-stakes world of elite tennis. Instead of finding one lane, writing exclusively about, say, sports, old Hollywood, or the rock music scene, Reid is comfortable dabbling in a new setting each time, giving each of her books a really fun and transportive quality. Reid's work is popular on BookTok and Goodreads, accessible enough to be widely read, and artful enough to be worthy of internet discussion and debate. By centering LGBTQ characters and exploring the lived experience of existing in different decades in American history, Taylor Jenkins Reid is building out a catalog of fun and thought-provoking historical fiction books that are taking over America one book club and one prestige streaming adaptation at a time. I'm Evan Rook.
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14: And here they are, the Beatles! Welcome, the Beatles!
15: The Beatles! Hey there, Beatles fans. JC Hayes back here again with another Beatles Weekly for you. Thank you for tuning in during the dog days of summer here in August. And a good show in store for you later on in the solo corner. It was this week in 1974 that John Lennon saw a UFO on a rooftop in New York City. And included that fact on a song that he wrote in the early 80s. We'll play that for you in the solo corner coming up. But let's start the show off right now from this week in 1967, as the album Sgt. Pepper was number one on the charts for the ninth week in a row. The Beatles were in the studio recording this track for the Magical Mystery Tour movie and album.

A nice little early rock and roll song from the Beatles in their second album here in the USA, I Call Your Name. And of course, starting off the show, Your Mother Should Know. That's the anthology version of when they were, you know, kind of practicing the song, one of the earlier takes on that particular song. Sounding really good, too, with Paul. His lead vocals on that song are really, really good, aren't they? You're listening to Beatles Weekly. I'm J.C. Hayes. Well, it was this week in 1968 that something incredible happened. The Beatles released a single. Little did they know at the time, it would become their biggest hit single ever. And this is it. Hey.

Well, back in the day, it was this week in 1968 that the Beatles released that single, Hey Jude. And it was just before Labor Day weekend. I think it was August 26th of 68 when they released it. And I remember running to the store and being so excited having this song by the Beatles, Hey Jude. I just immediately loved it so much because I had heard it on the radio. And boy, still to this day, one of my favorite Beatle tracks. Hey Jude, amazing performance there from John, Paul, George, and Ringo. And you're hearing it right here on Beatles Weekly.

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1: I love that version of Don't Let Me Down. It's the Glyn Johns mix of that song, and you can even hear John Lennon in the song talking to Billy Preston, who's playing the keyboards. He said, "Hit it, Bill." And Bill did a little, you know, thing on the keyboards there. Good song. Don't Let Me Down. Do you want to know a secret in there as well? It's here on Beatles Weekly, where we're getting ready for the solo corner coming up. Paul McCartney releases an album this week, 40 years ago, called Press to Play. We'll play a track from that one. Plus, John sees a UFO on a roof in New York City and writes about it on the way.
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Paul McCartney's You Won't See Me. Looking forward to hearing that and maybe some bonus tracks on that song on the new box set coming out on October 2nd for Rubber Soul. Before that, Abbey Road Music and Ringo with Octopus's Garden. JC Hayes here with Beatles Weekly, and time for the solo corner. What were the guys up to this week as solo artists? Well, let's rewind 40 years. This week in 1986, Paul McCartney released an album called Press to Play. Press was the first hit single from the album, and here's another track from the LP called Stranglehold.

time, and she saw it as well. A UFO over New York. And I ain't too surprised, says John in the song Nobody Told Me, which was released about 10 years after that UFO sighting.

0: Ringo got a little help from that 1974 track from Elton John and Bernie Taupin, who wrote the song for Ringo, and Ringo included it on his Goodnight Vienna LP. Elton there playing piano on that song, and it's called Snoogaroo. Before that, Nobody Told Me, John Lennon. It was a song that was recorded during the sessions for Double Fantasy, but it was kind of put aside and wasn't released until 1984. On the Milk and Honey album. It was a lead single off of that one after Yoko gave it some work in the studio and they released it, and it was a pretty big hit for John Lennon. And that wraps up the solo corner. We've still got more to come here on Beatles Weekly, so stick around.
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Well, Dr. Robert has all the medicine you need, so says John Lennon. And thank you, girl, back to the Beatles' second album for that fun little ditty here on Beatles Weekly. Well, this next track is one that you know and love from Abbey Road, and it started out as a kind of a faster song, and Paul McCartney said, wait a minute, John, why don't we try slowing it down a little bit? And it worked pretty well. Here's Come Together on Beatles Weekly.

0: some Abbey Road music for you here on Beatles Weekly. And now over to a song sung by Ringo, originally sung by Carl Perkins, which sounded like this.
1: Tell

0: Well, back in the day, it was known as country and western music. Ringo loved it, and the Beatles recorded it, Honey Don't, which wraps up today's Beatles Weekly. J.C. Hayes here. Thanks so much for tuning in. Don't forget, look us up on Facebook for the latest Beatles news and information. And until next weekend, same time and place, hope to see you back here. Don't forget, keep your eyes on the long and winding road.
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1: 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The Berkshire's greatest hits of the 80s, 90s, and more.

So school is here, back to school. And who has the best college? Nashville, Tennessee, Vanderbilt University wins for happiest students according to the Princeton Review. I would think they would probably also win at Princeton, some category, smarts probably. But Vanderbilt, the happiest students. University of Central Florida, the lowest tuition and fees at an in-state public college, according to the Princeton Review. And just hopefully you make the most of it wherever you are. Here's a study break. Pet Shop Boys from London, West End Girls.

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And you could go to brunch and make it last even longer. And also go get school supplies on your way home. 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Good luck. Naked eyes right now.

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The max road trip would be 9 hours and 39 minutes, and then you say a plane ticket is better. Britney Spears from Louisiana.

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Ann Wilson has a project out right now, a new album with her band Trip Sitter. And then next year, we're hearing new things are coming from Heart. Ann and Nancy Wilson, Alone.

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0: On this song by Michael Jackson, Natalie from Facts of Life, Mindy Cohn, and Janet Jackson are singing in the background. It's hard to tell, but Quincy Jones said, hey, you want to be on the song? Okay. And they're friends. Michael Jackson right now, PYT.
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surprising no one, Mariska Hargitay said Jalen Brunson will be on the new season of Law & Order SVU. 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

If you're on the road right now, do you consider it safer to just go with the flow of traffic rather than go the speed limit? If everybody else is 10, 15 miles above the speed limit, are you doing that? Most people do consider that safer, and it's becoming acceptable to go 10 miles per hour over the speed limit until you see flashing lights in your rear view. Drive safely. Denise Williams right now.

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Bon Jovi and Mariah on the way. 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

to school shopping. How about winning $500 right now? You can make that happen inside our app, the Call Pass Cash. Mariah Carey's getting ready for back to school. Maybe a fancy backpack and some really cool clothes for Moroccan and Monroe, the twins. They're 15. Mariah Carey right now.

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The MTV Video Music Award nominations were announced this week. Taylor Swift leads everybody. Madonna has a bunch of nominations, too. And Ella Langley. It's going to be a big party on September 27th. Madonna has a new album, and she is going strong.

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You hear there's a Top Gun 3 in the works from the original in 1986 Berlin. Top Gun Maverick, Miles Teller was in there. He's also in the Michael movie, plays that lawyer, John Branca.

Maybe you finish a work project and you look back and you think, that was pretty cool. I'm happy I did that. And then you have to repeat it for about 50 years, like sing these lyrics crammed together really tightly for decades. Billy Joel said it's a challenge, but a good song.

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If you're out shopping this weekend, you may see the Marilyn Monroe Barbie. 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It's at Walmart, Target, and Amazon. I think $81. Barbies were cheaper back in the day, but still, that's kind of nostalgic and cool. If you want to check into that, Shannon right now.

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The Berkshire's greatest hits of the 80s, 90s, and more. Never made it.

Apparently the most fun state is not where we live. California, the most movie theaters and restaurants and performing arts theaters per capita, according to WalletHub. I'm going to make the most of it right here. What do you say? We always have ideas, festivals and fun things happening around town. It is fair season, so we'll find things to do and go to a farmer's market. But California, more fun. Oh, well.

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Hey, it's Cooper Fox. Thanks for making us the soundtrack of your Sunday afternoon with Huey Lewis in the news, Whitney Houston, Fleetwood Mac, and the Goo Goo Dolls on the way. It's the Bangles singing about something we don't really want to think about just yet. It's Manic Monday.

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So it sounds like more and more of us are concerned about AI these days. A new Pew Research poll found that 52% of Americans are more concerned about AI than excited about AI. Now, I admit I love AI, but I understand the concerns. I mean, there really is a fine line between C-3PO and Skynet, isn't there?

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The Berkshire's greatest hits of the 80s, 90s, and more. I don't know.

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Great news if you're a fan of Sons of Anarchy. It looks like the cast is reuniting for a new limited series. We'll talk more in 7 minutes.

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The Berkshire's greatest hits of the 80s, 90s, and more.

So if you are a big fan of the FX series Sons of Anarchy, I've got some good news. It looks like Ron Perlman, Charlie Hunnam, Katie Sagal, and the rest of the team reuniting for a new limited series called Legends, which is going to kind of blur the lines between TV show and reality. It's all about the cast reuniting at a fan convention 10 years after they last got together. And then some craziness happens. No word on exactly when it's going to hit FX, though. Obviously, when we find out more...

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Hope you're having a great weekend. So what skill do you wish you could master instantly? 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It's Don't Dream It's Over.

0: So what skill do you wish you could master instantly? 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
0: Oh, that's not good. What do you say? 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

0: What skill do you wish you could master instantly? 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
1: Trading stocks.
0: Really?
1: Yeah. If I was an expert at trading stocks, I would quit my job at a heartbeat and just sit at home in my underwear all day being a day trader.
0: You know what? Actually, that sounds like a pretty good deal, doesn't it? What do you say? 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

0: What skill do you wish you could master instantly, Victoria?
1: Now, I got a great mechanic, but I wish I knew more about fixing the basic problems with my car, because it would save me a lot of money.
0: Oh, yeah, that basic maintenance adds up real quick, doesn't it?

0: All right, so what skill do you wish you could master instantly, Jackson?
1: Oh, that's easy. Mm-hmm. Cooking. Because I like good food, but I can't cook. So it costs me a lot of money going out to restaurants.
0: Oh, yeah. Restaurants not cheap these days, especially the ones that serve really good food, right? What do you say? What is a skill you wish you could master instantly? Let me know. 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

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But the one I really want to see is the new Jason Statham movie.

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it's Cooper. So this is the time of year when most restaurants roll out their pumpkin spice options. Not McDonald's. 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Their new fall beverages are caramel and coffee flavored. Yeah, sounds pretty good to me. 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

Earlier this week, I had a chance to see Stephen King's new movie, The Long Walk. Great movie. You can see it on HBO Max, but it got me thinking, what is a thriller movie you think everyone should watch? 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

0: right, we're talking thriller movies you think everyone needs to see. Ellis, what do you say?
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0: Oh, yeah. 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
1: From the Radio Genius studios and on great stations like K-Earth 101 in Los Angeles, our hometown station, 96.3 KKLZ in Las Vegas, Nevada, 104.3 the legendary WOMC in Detroit, and Big 98.1 in Philadelphia, not forgetting Sunny 98.1, our sister station in the city of San Diego. In just a few minutes, Freddie Mercury in the artist spotlight, but first, let's rewind with Green Day.

0: time for a Rewind Artist Spotlight, and this time it's the lead singer of Queen, talking about the way they fought inside the band. Here's the late Freddie Mercury.
1: This sort of happened almost when we met, the four of us. And it's just, you won't believe it. I mean, people think that, okay, now they're fighting. We fought on virtually the first day because we used to know each other from university and all that. And we used to fight about musical ideas and this and that, because we're all very strong characters, you know. We all have egos and all that. So we always kept fighting. But I think the fighting seems to keep us together.

0: That's Queen Rewinding with David Bowie and Under Pressure. I'm Gary Bryan. Coming up next on Rewind, the top five biggest hits for August 1987.
1: Rewind with Gary Bryan.
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1: All right, in just a few minutes, we're going to count down the five biggest hits for the month of August 1987. But first, let's rewind with the Goo Goo Dolls.

Our countdown of the five biggest hits for August 1987, now up to the third spot, and a group that named themselves after Spock's mother on Star Trek. It's Heart and Soul by T'Pau.

We're counting them down, the five biggest hits for August 1987. At number two, from the movie Beverly Hills Cop 2, it's Shakedown. Let's rewind with Bob Seger.

The month is August, the year 1987. These are your five biggest hits, and we're now up to number one. Also, from the movie Beverly Hills Cop 2, it's I Want Your Sex. Let's rewind with George Michael.

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1: George Michael rewinds, and that is our custom top five countdown. I'm Gary Bryan, along with engineer Crystal Zoller, sitting in for Brandon Castillo in the Rewind Pop Culture Quiz. 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
1: 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Which movie character's sound is a combination of the sound of a dog, a penguin, a tiger, an alligator, and an elephant all crammed together? The answer after we rewind with Red Hot Chili Peppers.

Hot Chili Peppers Rewind Up brings us back to the pop culture quiz. The movie character whose sound is a combination of a dog, a penguin, a tiger, an alligator, and an elephant? No, it's not Spider-Man. It's the T-Rex in Jurassic Park. Let's rewind.